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2: Democrats see holding an open seat in Michigan as essential to reclaiming the Senate. 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

0: That's called Musette de Nina by Justin Holland, played there by guitarist Gabriel Liete.
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4: If I were to meet someone who maybe had never heard of NPR, I would tell them this is the thing that you need to first find on your radio. 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
0: Anna Sophie Mutter, keeping busy. She's going to be playing a number of dates in Switzerland this month, in Luzerne in particular, and then Zurich, and then heading over to Germany, and then Austria, which is kind of like Switzerland, just with better food. And we'll listen to her play some Beethoven for us this evening. Here she is with pianist Lambert Orcus in the Violin Sonata No. 5, the Spring Sonata by Beethoven.

0: Yeah, that was a very well-behaved audience up to then. I didn't know that was live. Anna Sophie Winter, violin, playing there with Lambert Orcus at the piano. We heard the violin sonata number 5, the so-called Spring Sonata by Beethoven.
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0: This is from the 20th century English composer Ruth Gipps. She lived until 1999. And we're going to listen to her horn concerto, played here by David Pyatt, playing the horn here with the London Philharmonic Orchestra, conducted by Nicholas Braithwaite.

0: The Horn Concerto by the 20th century English composer Ruth Gipps, played there by David Pyatt with the London Philharmonic, conducted there by Nicholas Braithwaite. 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Anything that you've heard day or night, if you missed what it was, check out what it was.
1: Summer is winding down and school is almost back in session. But before we settle into the fall routine, let's make time for one last trip. This week on Broadway on the Brazos, we're taking a musical world tour. I'm Beth Richards, and we're looking at how Broadway has reached beyond American borders, setting stories in faraway places, adapting international music styles, and building entire shows around locations that feel worlds apart from Times Square. 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Plus, we'll dig into the history behind them. 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

0: Rustic Triptych by French composer Charlotte Sohi. And we heard flutist Mathilde Calderini, Omar Boucher, violin, Lu Yongxin Chang, viola, and Constance Luzzatti playing the harp.
1: Some books entertain, whilst others spark conversations that stay with you long after you've turned the final page. James by Percival Everett is one of those books. The next gathering of the Likely Stories Book Club will be taking place Thursday, August 6th, over at La Madeleine at Central Texas Marketplace. And for this meeting, we'll be discussing Percival Everett's acclaimed reimagining of the adventures of Huckleberry Finn, told from the viewpoint of Jim. It's a book that's captivated readers across the country with its wit, heart, and fresh perspective on a familiar American story. Whether you've been a part of Likely Stories Book Club from the very beginning or you're thinking about joining us for the first time, you'll find a welcoming conversation where every reader has a seat at the table. For the details of this event and more information on the Likely Stories Book Club, visit the station events page at kwbu.org.
0: You might say that the image you get in your imagination when listening to a piece of music is only limited by the size of your imagination. If a composer is writing about a mountain range, if they're successful, you see a mountain range. In visual art, though, there is an actual size limitation. That's why there's such a thing as an IMAX screen. It's to flood your senses with scope and spectacle. Well, even centuries ago, artists were going for this effect with enormous canvases, and the Renaissance painter Sandro Botticelli was one who was painting in these huge canvases. And this is Respighi's depiction of three of those, his three Botticelli pictures, specifically his paintings La Primavera, Springtime, The Adoration of the Magi, and The Birth of Venus.

0: Critico Botticelli Anno, the three Botticelli pictures by Respighi, played there by the Orpheus Chamber Orchestra.
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0: It's big canvases that are depicted in this next work as well, but this is a contemporary work from the American composer Adam Schoenberg, and it's inspired by the paintings of Mark Rothko. So this is art that's far more minimal.

This is a test of the emergency alert system. In the event of an emergency, this system would bring you important information. This task is now concluded.

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1: Stardate, August 4th. The gods of ancient Greece weren't great parents. One of the ancient gods, known as the Titans, for example, swallowed his newborn children. Eventually, though, the kiddos escaped and overthrew him. Their victory is commemorated in the stars as the altar where they swore allegiance to each other. It's the constellation Aera, and it's below the tail of the scorpion. In the story, Cronus was the king of the Titans. He'd come to power by defeating his own father. A prophecy said that one of his children

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1: Good morning, I'm Brody Bashaw. This is KWBU. Students at two Waco ISD elementary schools return to classes today, but much of the school day will not look or feel the same. Out are teachers in front of a classroom lecturing for an extended period of time. In are teachers directing a continuous cycle of instruction, feedback, and activity. Out are Chromebooks, at least at one school. In are individual whiteboards where students write answers to show their teachers what they've learned. Libraries are now team centers populated with desks where students get enrichment and instruction above and beyond the classroom, but not by checking out books. Students start classes with a sheet containing the concepts or lessons they'll be covering. Teachers start with lessons they're expected to stick to. The markedly different approach starts at South Waco Elementary School and Dean Highland Elementary School, two Waco Independent School District campuses that will be operated by Colorado-based charter operator Third Future Schools for the next 3 years. The rest of Waco ISD will start the new school year August 12th. The district will pay Third Future $11.7 million per year and continue to provide transportation and facility maintenance as part of the agreement. Superintendent Tiffany Spicer told trustees last spring the agreement with Third Future will forestall a possible state takeover of the district for failing school accountability ratings, due in part to low student academic performance. South Waco had 4 consecutive years with failing scores, Dean Highland 3, and a 5th consecutive year would trigger state action. Across town, the Texas Education Agency this year is beginning its operation of the Connolly Independent School District after 2 schools had 5 years of failing ratings. You can find this complete story and more news in today's Waco Tribune Herald online at wacotrib.com. 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

This week's Friday feature on KWBU is Downtown Depot. A proposed data center development near Lacey Lakeview could bring significant economic growth to the area. But there are still important questions being raised about resources, infrastructure, and the future of the community. This Friday on Downtown Depot, host Rachel E. Pate talks with Lacey Lakeview Mayor Pro Tem Jonathan Olvera about the opportunities

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1: I'm Maria Hinojosa. 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

0: Little snippet there from Clarice Assad, Blue Zillion, it's called, and it was played nicely by the Aquarella Guitar Quartet. 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Coming up, Rhapsody in Blue, and still on the way, an overture for a mosque.
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0: George Gershwin composed his masterpiece Rhapsody in Blue in a massive panic after reading a newspaper article for a concert he didn't know he was writing for. The rattling sounds and steely rhythms you'll hear, it's supposed to represent a train ride, which he actually encountered in real life going to Boston, helped him visualize the entire structure of the piece. At the debut in 1924 at Aeolian Hall, the solo piano part wasn't fully written down, so Gershwin improvised and played it from memory. Here's Rhapsody in Blue, George Gershwin, New World Symphony, Michael Tilston Thomas, the pianist and conductor.

0: Great interpretation there, led by Michael Tilson Thomas, conductor and pianist with the New World Symphony of Rhapsody in Blue, an American classic, if ever there was one, George Gershwin. Ernest John Moran coming up next, an overture for a mask.
1: A creed is a concise statement of core beliefs or shared understandings within an organization, and they're a bedrock element of religious communities. 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I'm Peter Dubois, and I hope you'll join me.
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3: 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On the next Fresh Air, Jean Smart talks about the evolution of her character from a power-hungry, fame-chasing comedian to a woman finally finding her peace inside herself. 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

0: That group is called Musica Antiqua of Cologne, an early music group that was founded in 1973 by students at the Conservatory of Music in Cologne. They were together for about 33 years, made lots of recordings with an eye toward music of the 17th and 18th centuries. You just heard them play a string divertimento in B flat major by Telemann.
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0: Ancient Airs and Dances Suite Number 3 by Ottorino Respighi. You heard strings of the Los Angeles Chamber Orchestra, led by Sir Neville Mariner.
1: This week's Friday feature on KWBU is Downtown Depot. A proposed data center development near Lacey Lakeview could bring significant economic growth to the area. But there are still important questions being raised about resources, infrastructure, and the future of the community. This Friday on Downtown Depot, host Rachel E. Pate talks with Lacey Lakeview Mayor Pro Tem Jonathan Olvera about the opportunities, concerns, and decisions surrounding this major development.
2: If we can, if, again,

0: Piano playing was considered a socially acceptable activity for a young woman, and music in general was regarded as a feminine pursuit. I'm talking about the early 1900s, so no surprise that some women decided to try their hand at being composers. One of them was May Ofterhide, and you just heard her Totally Different Rag, that's the name of it, played by Virginia Eskin.
1: Summer is winding down, and school is almost back in session. But before we settle into the fall routine, let's make time for one last trip. This week on Broadway on the Brazos, we're taking a musical world tour. I'm Beth Richards, and we're looking at how Broadway has reached beyond American borders, setting stories in faraway places, adapting international music styles, and building entire shows around locations that feel worlds apart from Times Square. We'll discover how real places, historical events, and even some personal stories found their way into some of Broadway's most memorable songs. Plus, we'll dig into the history behind them. So be sure to join me for the next episode of Broadway on the Brazos, Friday morning at 10 and Sunday evening at 7 on KWBU-FM Waco.
0: This music was composed in the early 1900s. Vaughan Williams was preparing the new edition of the English hymnal for the Church of England, and a 16th century tune by Thomas Tallis caught his attention. So a few years later, he went back to that and created this incredible piece for string orchestra. It's called Fantasia on a Theme of Thomas Tallis, the Atlanta Symphony Orchestra, led by Robert Spano.

0: Music for string orchestra divided into several parts. That was the Fantasia on a theme of Thomas Tallis by Raphon Williams. Robert Spano led the Atlanta Symphony Orchestra.
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0: The string version of A Downland Suite by John Ireland, originally for brass band. That was the City of London Sinfonia with conductor Richard Hickox.
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4: Why Senator John Cornyn decided to back the president's choice for attorney general after all, and what's next on today's Texas Standard.
5: Texas Standard is a production of KUT Austin, KERA North Texas, Houston Public Media, and Texas Public Radio in San Antonio.
4: I'm Angela Cocherga in El Paso. Also ahead, why the governor has put the brakes on any new data center projects for now. Plus, Kay Granger's enduring legacy and a plan for a new housing development for victims of human trafficking and children fleeing domestic abuse and sexual assault. Plus, how Texans are coping a year after cuts to the SNAP food program. And why San Antonio is pushing for more dog parks. All that and more ahead on today's Texas Standard.
6: Live from NPR News in Washington, I'm Linda Kenyon. A Senate committee has advanced the nomination of Acting Attorney General Todd Blanche to be confirmed to the role. NPR's Claudia Grisales reports the 12-10 vote along party lines comes as two key Republicans lifted their objections.
7: Republican Senators Tom Tillis of North Carolina and John Cornyn of Texas voted to advance Blanche's nomination after the acting attorney general rescinded a $1.8 billion fund dubbed the Anti-Weaponization Fund. Ahead of the vote, Tillis said he was satisfied with Blanche's rescindment that was put in writing.
8: I called the payout pot for punks. It made no sense to me, and I thought it was an insult to the police officers and the people that defended us on January the 6th. It's done.
7: Tillis and Cornyn, both in their final terms, held up the nomination until Blanche addressed their concerns of the fund and other provisions tied to a government settlement deal for President Trump. Blanche's nomination now heads to the full Senate floor. Claudia Grisales, NPR News.
6: In Spokane, Washington, three out-of-control wildfires are threatening thousands of homes. NPR's Kirk Siegler says fighting the fire is complicated in this city, built out into pine forests.
9: Urban wildfires like we've seen lately, like these, like Los Angeles, like in California, you really just can't stop them. Once they're going from house to house, you know, the structures create the fuel for rapid spread alongside all the trees and the brush. Now, one lucky thing I would say quickly is that the elite federal firefighting crews, some of them, including the incident commander, only had to travel from Oregon, where more than 1 million acres has burned so far, and they arrived in just a few hours.
6: The extremely dry conditions and high temperatures combined with a warm winter have made fire conditions especially treacherous. The Saudi oil company Aramco is announcing a major boost in earnings despite escalations in the Middle East and the war with Iran. NPR's Hadil Al-Shalji reports.
10: Saudi Arabia's oil company Aramco said it earned a profit of $33.4 billion in adjusted net income in April through June. That's up from $25.2 billion in the same quarter last year. It's one of Aramco's largest quarterly profits in almost 4 years. Many oil companies have benefited from the war with Iran as it has driven energy prices up. Aramco had to find alternative ways to route its oil shipments as the war affected the Strait of Hormuz. It used pipelines on the Red Sea and exported millions of barrels of oil a day. But now the Red Sea route is at risk as Yemen's Iran-backed Houthis declared a blockade on Saudi ships. Hadil Al-Shalji, NPR News, Istanbul.
6: Both the Dow Jones and the S&P have hit record highs as stocks rallied after Treasury Secretary Scott Bessent said there could be a deal regarding the Strait of Hormuz by later in the day or tomorrow. The Dow is up more than 1,000 points. You're listening to NPR. Planning on going to the movies? You'll have some great picks to choose from. Hollywood summer blockbusters seem to be on track to bust some records this season. NPR's Bob Mondello has the details.
11: With Spider-Man Brand New Day for superhero fans.
12: You sure you want to do this, Scorpion?
11: Michael for the music crowd. Odyssey for folks who like epics. Devil Wears Prada 2 for fashionistas. Toy Story 5 for kids.
13: We're going to need backup.
11: Hollywood seems to have something for everyone this summer, which has theater owners cheering, a season poised to top the $4 billion Barbenheimer summer of 2023.
14: Hi, Barbie!
15: Hi, Ken!
11: And since hot weather almost always accounts for 40% of the film industry's annual revenues, analysts are increasingly optimistic that movie theaters may finally be getting back to the $10 and $11 billion years they enjoyed before streaming services caught on during the pandemic. Bob Mondello, NPR News.
6: Here's something to think about if you're getting ready to send kids back to school. The American Academy of Pediatrics says those backpacks kids are carrying may be too heavy for them. The guidelines say backpacks should weigh no more than 10 to 15% of a child's body weight. But this one-size-fits-all approach may not be ideal for many children. Instead, the Academy says a backpack is too heavy if a child leans forward or struggles to walk. Also, try to get backpacks with padded straps and compartments that distribute the weight much more evenly. I'm Linda Kenyon, NPR News in Washington.
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4: No matter where you are, it's Texas Standard Time on this fourth day of August, 2026. I'm Angela Kocherga, and so glad you can join us. We've been keeping a close eye on the crucial vote to confirm President Trump's choice for Attorney General Todd Blanche, and a piece of that vote just happened. But first, a little background. After a tense standoff, Senator John Cornyn of Texas decided to back Blanche. The holdup revolved around the controversial so-called weaponization fund created by a settlement between the president, Department of Justice, and IRS over a leak of his tax returns. That fund would use more than $1 billion in taxpayer money to compensate Trump allies and others allegedly wronged by the DOJ. That might have included January 6 rioters. Senator Cornyn and Senator Tom Tillis of North Carolina said they would not vote to confirm the new AG without assurances in writing that the fund is dead. They also wanted to ensure the blanket immunity for tax audits for the president and his family's past taxes was limited in scope. With that in place, the two Republican senators said they would now back Blanche in the tight confirmation vote. Gabby Bierenbaum is watching the Senate Judiciary hearing, and she has the latest. She reports from Washington for the Texas Tribune. Gabby, thank you for joining us. So what happened with this vote?
17: Thanks so much for having me. Yeah, so as you described, Senator Cornyn had held out initially. He was basically looking for something in writing that would, you know, make official what Todd Blanche, the nominee here, had testified to him, which is, as you mentioned, A, that anti-weaponization fund would be dead, would be nullified, and B, that tax shield that's been extended to President Trump and his sons and his business would be, you know, limited only to those people who were named plaintiffs, that it would only be retroactive, and that it only applied to the IRS and the Treasury rather than other agencies like the SEC, for example, if they wanted to look into the Trump Organization. So, you know, he got those commitments from the DOJ in writing, and it was enough to satisfy Senator Cornyn and Senator Tillis. And so, you know, as stated, they voted yes this morning, and Blanche's nomination, you know, just in the last few minutes, advanced out of committee.
4: Well, tell us a little bit more about this anti-weaponization fund and why Cornyn and many others objected to this. He wasn't alone in expressing concern.
17: Yeah, I mean, I think Cornyn, you know, is a former judge. He's a lawyer. I think he felt that both this fund was, you know, not appropriate, A, that people, you know, who claim that the DOJ has wronged them have other ways of, you know, trying to get restitution rather than a fund like this. And he, you know, wanted to ensure that the president didn't have an unfair, you know, tax arrangement that other Americans can't get. And so those were his goals. Senator Tillis also, you know, talked about the political optics of a fund like this. He said, you know, this is not a good look for Republicans and for those who are running in swing states and in critical states. He didn't want them to have to defend this on the campaign trail. And so I think those were sort of all in the stew as Republicans were looking at this issue.
4: So does this written confirmation mean that the fund is dead, or is there a chance it could be resurrected later?
17: That's a bit under dispute. So, you know, the DOJ in writing for Senator Cornyn rescinded the order that had created this fund. One thing that Democrats have pointed out is that in the original settlement agreement, right, that DOJ negotiated between the president and the IRS, the Internal Revenue Service, it said that, you know, modifications required both parties to the lawsuit to sign off. President Trump certainly hasn't signed anything, neither have his sons, right? And so Democrats have pointed that out as a reason why they feel like this could still be brought back. Senator Cornyn said, you know, they've made this commitment to me in writing, and he expects the AG to follow it, and, you know, that they won't pursue this fund. But Democrats, I think, you know, said in committee today that they are worried that this could come back.
4: Well, now that his nomination is advancing, tell us about Todd Blanche.
17: Yeah, Todd Blanche was once the president's personal lawyer. He's now been the acting attorney general since Pam Bondi was let go earlier this year. And, you know, this didn't come up in Senator Cornyn's concerns, but Epstein survivors had really been advocating against his advancement. They feel like he mishandled that case and that he was dismissive to them. You know, he initially hadn't met with them. Then he did meet with a group of survivors, and, you know, they didn't characterize that meeting as particularly productive. And so that was another reason Democrats were opposed to his nomination. But, you know, Senator Cornyn here was focused on this anti-weaponization fund and an audit shield.
4: Well, with Cornyn in the national spotlight on this, have the two candidates running to replace him in the Senate weighed in on this issue or others involving Todd Blanche?
17: Not really, no. This has been a really sort of Washington issue and Washington story about, you know, a Senate confirmation, a very Senate-focused story, less so a campaign trail thing at the moment. But certainly, I think the campaign that already happened, right, the primary and the primary runoff and Senator Cornyn's loss there to Attorney General Ken Paxton, that certainly, you know, was something that President Trump brought up in his frustration over Cornyn's holdout. And, you know, he suggested numerous times that he felt like Cornyn was doing this because he was upset about how the election had gone and that Trump had endorsed his opponent, Paxton.
4: Well, let's turn to that race between Democrat James Tallarico and Republican Ken Paxton. Recent polling has Tallarico leading, and some polls show him with the largest margin for a Democrat running for a statewide office in decades. What do you make of that?
17: Yeah, I mean, it's certainly an unusual sight, right, to see. And, you know, we're in August, so I'd caution there's still time to go. But, you know, there's only 3 months, so we're close, but we've still got some time. But yeah, just seeing a Democrat leading a poll, right, at this time in Texas is pretty shocking. I think it goes to show that, A, Paxton has room to grow, right, and he needs to in order to win. But B, that, you know, the combination of the national environment and the candidates is giving Tallarico, I think, you know, real momentum at the moment in ways that past Democrats have not had.
4: Well, and Tallarico's been crisscrossing Texas, making campaign stops and drawing some pretty large crowds. Paxton has not had such a rigorous campaign schedule. Do we know why?
17: Yeah, I mean, Paxton's never been, I think, as active of a campaigner. We are seeing him sort of ramp up, I think, compared to past campaigns over the summer. He is today launching a tour that's going to take him to four stops, the Dallas-Fort Worth area, Houston, McAllen, and San Antonio, about his recently released economic plan. So I think you see the Paxton campaign starting to ramp up activity. But yes, it's certainly true that Tallarico has been crisscrossing the state, holding public events, and has definitely, you know, been in campaign mode for quite a while.
4: Well, tell us about that new economic plan unveiled by Paxton. What details do we have?
17: Yeah, he's proposing a suite of tax deductions that he wants to pass through the Senate to incentivize various home ownership and health related outcomes. So he wants to provide a tax benefit for first time home buyers. He wants to provide a tax deduction for people in order to write off, you know, their health insurance premiums or other healthcare costs. He wants to expand the size of the child tax credit. He wants to double it from $2,200 per child to $4,400 per child. So he's sort of focused on tax and tax deductions, whereas Tal Rico, right, very focused on billionaires and corporations, making them pay a higher tax rate, closing loopholes. And so those are, you know, some key differences there.
4: So do we know anything about any possible debates between Tal Rico and Paxton yet?
17: This is, right, the question. Tal Rico has said yes, right, to three different debates but with three moderators. The Paxton campaign says they will debate. They say they're close to a deal with a moderator. It's unclear who. It feels like, you know, that could be something that's caught up in contention over what the right forum and moderator is. And that remains to be seen because Paxton has not debated in his past races. He didn't debate in the primary. He didn't debate in 2022 or 2018. So this would be new for him if he does do it.
4: We've been speaking to Gabby Birenbaum, who reports for the Texas Tribune in Washington. And Gabby, it's been a busy morning, so we really appreciate you joining us. Thank you so much.
17: Thanks for having me.

0: Kay Granger was the first Republican woman from Texas elected to the U.S. House. The former Congresswoman was also the first Republican woman to chair the House Appropriations Committee. She died Sunday at 83. KRA's James Hartley reports her legacy is enduring nationally and in North Texas.
1: In Congress, Granger represented Texas's 12th district from 1997 until January of last year when she retired. Many saw Granger as a trailblazer for women. Her political career began in Fort Worth, where she was the first woman elected mayor. Former Tarrant County Judge Glenn Whitley said Granger was a public servant through and through, from her time as a teacher to her career in public office.
2: She always was looking to serve the citizens of Fort Worth, Texas, and I really think, you know, the United States.
1: During her time as mayor, Granger is credited with lowering the murder rate in the city through economic revitalization, citizen patrols, and creating more activities for young people. Manny Ramirez is the Tarrant County Commissioner for Precinct 4. He said Granger was one of the greatest champions Fort Worth and Tarrant County have ever had in Washington.
3: I believe she's left a lasting impact on this place, and I believe that we who live here in Tarrant County and Fort Worth and are blessed to be raising families here, we were blessed by her leadership, and I hope that everybody can come together and honor her.
1: Tarrant County Judge Tim O'Hare echoed that, saying Fort Worth has lost one of its greatest advocates.
4: This is somebody who dedicated a tremendous number of years to public service.
1: And Whitley said Granger could always be counted on to do what was best for the people she represented.
2: She was just an outstanding individual. For many years, she was my representative out in this area. We're going to miss her. But again, when you look back at her record, I think she could put her record up against anybody's.
1: Granger's involvement wasn't limited to political action. Her support for Texas Wesleyan University prompted the institution to name one of its green spaces after her, Kay Granger Mall. I'm James Hartley.
0: KERA news reporter Penelope Rivetta contributed to this story. And Texas, like the rest of the country, is dealing with a shortage in healthcare professionals, especially nurses. As Texas tries to meet the long-term need, we will take you to a South Texas university that's opening a new nursing college dedicated to this cause. Stay with us, that and much more when The Standard continues.
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1: Far out in the Pacific Ocean, more than 1 million square miles of ocean are federally protected. Now the Trump administration is opening some of those areas to commercial fishing.
2: These places are just so special and so unique that it's really incumbent upon us to make sure that they're here for future generations.
1: I'm Elsa Chang, a rare trip to a remote Pacific island on All Things Considered from NPR News.
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3: This is the Texas Standard. I'm Lucio Vasquez. Hundreds of thousands of Houstonians rely on the Supplemental Nutrition Assistance Program, or SNAP, to provide food for themselves and their families. But they're facing challenges because of sweeping cuts to the federal program and President Trump's One Big Beautiful Bill, which passed a year ago. Houston Public Media's Keenan Vaughn reports.
4: It goes to our location.
5: On a hot morning in southwest Houston, Crystal Hitt sits underneath a white canopy tent with three of her nine children. She's waiting to receive food, toiletries, and clothing from the in-house food pantry at her low-income housing community. She's relied on the pantry program and SNAP since moving here 8 years ago.
6: We've been participating in everything because literally we just grabbed literally like garbage bags of clothes. When we moved here to Houston, we didn't have anything.
5: She's also waiting to check in on her SNAP account at a mobile office truck from the Houston Food Bank. It stopped here to provide residents with information about SNAP, and in Hitt's case, it delivers much-needed support to those without transportation.
6: It's still like we're kind of far from all sorts of different things, like getting to the grocery store takes more than one bus and train to get there.
5: Gracie Quinones is the operations manager for the Food Bank's Community Assistance Program. She says SNAP can help families create financial stability.
7: And I would say that access to SNAP benefit itself is crucial for people getting back on their feet.
5: But over the past year, people are finding it more difficult to qualify for SNAP. That's because the state of Texas has implemented new eligibility criteria as outlined in the One Big Beautiful Bill Act. The changes include raising the age for work requirements from 54 to 64 and removing the exemptions for groups such as veterans and parents of children ages 14 to 18. Texas is also sharing data about millions of SNAP participants with the U.S. Department of Agriculture. Some advocates worry that could discourage families with undocumented immigrants from participating in the program. As a result, more people are relying on stopgap services from the food bank.
8: Especially with our food pantries, the demand of more people actually showing up to receive assistance.
5: Teresa Turner, the food bank's program supervisor, says she's observed a dip in the number of people interested in applying for SNAP.
8: With SNAP, like I said, it's more restrictive, so more people are not applying as they were before.
5: Over the past year, the number of people eligible for SNAP benefits in the greater Houston metro area declined by about 155,000 people. More than half of that 18% decline was among children. That's according to the Kinder Institute for Urban Research, which analyzed data from the Texas Health and Human Services Commission. The region's estimated enrollment of nearly 710,000 people is the lowest since January 2022, the earliest month in the available data. It's a trend seen across Texas, and it comes even with a sluggish economy, according to Celia Cole, CEO of Hunger Relief Network Feeding Texas.
9: You see enrollment generally decline when the economic conditions improve. We're seeing the opposite now.
5: In a statement, a spokesperson for the U.S. Agriculture Department said the number of people receiving SNAP benefits is constantly changing and is not representative of any one policy. Even those who are still on the program aren't receiving the same benefits. As of April 1st, participants can no longer purchase sweetened drinks, which the state of Texas defines as beverages containing 5 or more grams of added sugar. No artificial sweeteners are allowed either. The ban includes candy bars, gum, and Gatorade. Here's Crystal Hitt again, the mother from earlier.
6: It's like 100 and something degrees here in Texas during the summer. We should be allowed to buy things that hydrate better than water.
5: She says the new constraints only make feeding her children more difficult.
6: Why are you telling me what I can buy and what I cannot buy for my family?
5: But in order to keep putting groceries on her family's table, the best she can do is adapt to the changes. I'm Keenan Vaughn in Houston.

0: and you're listening to the Texas Standard. As Texas seeks to meet a long-term need for nursing and healthcare professionals, One South Texas University prepares for the fall semester with a new college dedicated to the cause. KEDT's Rob Boskamp has the story.
1: Leticia Garza will follow her family's footsteps as she enters her first semester at Texas A&M University, Kingsville.
2: My dad is a graduate of A&I and A&M, Kingsville. I've got uncles, aunts, cousins, nephews.
1: She'll also be a javelina at the same time as her son, Alex.
2: If everything goes as planned, we may even walk the stage together.
1: The Beeville native joins the javelina lineage this semester as part of the inaugural class for the university's newly created College of Nursing and Health Professions. In addition to working full-time, she'll participate in the college's first cohort of the Registered Nurse to Bachelor of Science in Nursing program. By the time she walks the stage in about 2 years, the need for healthcare and nursing professions will continue to rise, a need that she's seen firsthand. She's worked 17 of her 20-year healthcare career as a registered nurse and currently works with a nonprofit health center in her hometown.
2: Here is where I've kind of seen things very different than I used to see them when I worked at the ER. And it's really motivated me to go back to school so I can definitely have that better understanding of how we can take care of our community.
1: Healthcare professions are anticipated to outpace average job growth through 2034. The U.S. Bureau of Labor Statistics expects on average 189,000 openings for registered nurses per year. Employment is projected to grow 5% from 2024 to 2034.
2: It is going to help start shortening that gap. So this program is really going to help a lot to bring in more students and try to close up that gap within our areas over here.
1: 224 of 254 Texas counties were designated in 2024 as health professional shortage areas, meaning over 6 million residents lived in a county with too few healthcare providers. A&M Kingsville Director of Rural Nursing and Health Sciences, Denise Neal, said there's a comprehensive need.
3: One was the shortage of nursing. One of the major factors, though, is that students would come to preview days on campus and then say, well, I'm not going to enroll at Kingsville because you don't offer nursing.
1: Medical education has grown significantly in Kingsville in the past year. In addition to the new college, Texas A&M University's College of Medicine opened a rural campus in Kingsville this year. Area high school students also now can participate in a camp to learn more about working in healthcare.
3: We're seeking opportunities for the students to get their clinical experiences in this region with the hope that they will stay and contribute to advancing healthcare in this region.
1: Prior to committing to A&M Kingsville, Garza had considered furthering her education through universities in San Antonio and Arlington. Legacy status and online courses led her to pursue her educational and professional goals closer to home.
2: Being the first into this class, I know it's going to be a challenge because it's going to set some of the standards moving forward.
1: This fall, Garza will join her classmates and potential colleagues as the state continues to shape what rural healthcare looks like and maintain the staff to keep it going. I'm Rob Boskamp in Corpus Christi.
0: The partnership between Uber and Waymo that brought hundreds of autonomous robo-taxis to Austin streets is ending. Since mid-2024, riders have been able to summon a Waymo car using the Uber app in Austin and Atlanta. But when the deal ends between the two companies in 2028, Waymo will manage its own vehicles in both cities, as it does in most places where it operates, including Dallas, Houston, and San Antonio. For a few months before the deal lapses, Austin riders will be able to use either the Uber or Waymo app to get an autonomous ride. The companies have clashed over problems with the way Waymo cars have behaved in school zones and emergency situations, but neither stated a reason for ending their relationship. Other robo-taxi operators, including Tesla and Amazon Zoox, continue to operate in Austin. Coming up on 29 minutes past the hour, more Texas Standard coming up. Stay tuned.
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6: Live from the Texas Newsroom, I'm Shelby Rose. Texas hemp shop owners say they are feeling the effects of enforcement of hemp-derived THC products. Texas Hemp Business Council President Cynthia Cabrera spoke with Texas Public Radio.
7: It's incredible that you can take an entire industry that was legal one day and make it illegal the next day without any thought for the consequences or ramifications for the constituents of the state and the businesses in the state.
6: The restrictions on Delta 8 and other similar compounds took effect following a Texas Supreme Court ruling in May that lifted a nearly five-year injunction blocking enforcement. Public hearings this week in San Antonio and Dallas will examine the broader impacts of immigration enforcement. The Texas Civil Rights Project president, Rochelle Garza, says the hearings will include testimony from people who have experienced detention and community members who say enforcement has caused economic harm.
8: That impact reverberates. It lasts a long time, not just for that specific business, but for that neighborhood and that city. So these are things that are going to be teased out in San Antonio and in Dallas. The impact is not just to an individual, it is to the entire community.
6: Civil rights groups are organizing the San Antonio Forum today with another hearing to be held Thursday in Dallas. Flooding across central Texas has filled up lakes and reservoirs across the state. That includes Lake Corpus Christi, which is what was at less than 10% capacity just a few months ago. Lake Corpus Christi is now over 50% full, allowing the city more time to address ongoing water shortages and to ease some of the restrictions currently in place. NASA is eyeing September 12th as a potential launch date for its next mission to the International Space Station. The Crew 13 mission will bring four astronauts on a SpaceX Dragon spacecraft to the ISS. In a press conference in Houston, NASA's Dana Weigel explained some of the scientific goals of the mission.
9: They will also explore crop production that's important for longer duration spaceflight missions. And they'll help us better understand blood flow abnormalities that we see in space.
6: The NASA Commercial Crew Program coordinates with private companies like SpaceX to increase mission frequencies. With this mission, SpaceX will no longer use traditional armored cars to evacuate astronauts from the launch pad if there's an emergency. Instead, they will use Cybertrucks. Another poll shows Representative James Tallarico with a lead in the U.S. Senate race. This poll from Texas Southern University's Barbara Jordan Public Policy Research has Tallarico leading by 2 points over Texas Attorney General Ken Paxton. That's within the margin of error, but also consistent with two previous polls that have Tallarico on top.
4: Support for these Texas headlines comes from Texas CASA. For a child in foster care, small moments today can have a big impact tomorrow. More on how lending time and support can make a difference at becomeacasa.org.
10: 33 minutes past the hour, Texas Standard Time. I'm Angela Cocherga. As more Texans from across the political spectrum worry about data centers, a big concern is finding information about specific projects. These massive computing warehouses can require large amounts of water and electricity, but exactly how much is rarely clear from the onset. On Monday, Governor Greg Abbott directed two state agencies to gather more information about proposed data centers and pause any new development in the state in the meantime. Joining us now to tell us more is Natalie Weber, energy and environment reporter for Houston Public Media. Natalie, welcome to the Texas Standard.
11: Thanks for having me.
10: Well, the governor sent letters to ERCOT, which manages the state's grid, and the Public Utility Commission. What kind of information does he want them to compile?
11: Right. So the governor has really focused in on getting data about these facilities' water usage as well as their energy usage. We saw in a committee hearing this summer that a lot of data centers hadn't replied to surveys from the state about their water usage, and lawmakers were really upset about that. So, you know, that's one of the key focuses of this. But the governor has also asked for ERCOT and the PUC to look at, you know, the extent to which these data centers are bringing their own power to Texas, whether they're getting any sort of government incentives or, you know, grants, things like that. Generally, just looking at if they're getting any sort of government money, and then also, you know, what their impact is on the community. So thinking about things like noise, that has been a big complaint from many folks who live near data centers. So that's another thing the governor has asked these agencies to look at.
10: Well, what about pausing new development in the meantime? Is it clear how long that will stay in place?
11: It's not clear. The governor just said, you know, in his letter that the PUC and ERCOT have to complete this audit before they allow any other data centers to connect to the state's power grid. It's not really clear how long this will take. I think that's kind of one of the next questions that a lot of folks have.
10: Well, why is Texas such a focus for data center developers?
11: I mean, I think there's a lot of reasons. You know, there's a lot of cheap land here. There's traditionally been not as many regulations, so that has attracted a lot of industry. And then also, you know, power has been typically available. It's been easier to connect, but now there's this giant backlog of data centers. So I think, you know, that has been a little bit more of a challenge for data centers looking to come to Texas. But those are some of the reasons why, you know, this industry has really been attracted to Texas.
10: Well, how has this issue quickly become such a sticking point for Texans across the state of all political stripes?
11: I think there's a lot of concerns about how these data centers will impact local communities. I mean, one of the big things people are worried about is the impact on their electric bills and on the power grid. So, you know, when these data centers are coming to Texas, they need infrastructure like power lines to connect to the grid, and that costs money. And that is usually borne, you know, and distributed across consumers. And you see that in your electric bill, it might increase. You know, folks are worried about water usage. They're worried about grid reliability. You know, if we have all of these data centers joining the power grid, is that going to create problems? Are we going to have enough power? And then, of course, like I mentioned, there's the noise, there's environmental impacts. So, you know, I think we've seen a lot of folks kind of turning against data centers.
10: Yeah. Well, have we heard from anyone with the data center industry who've spoken up publicly about the governor's pause?
11: Right. So I actually reached out to the Data Center Coalition for comment yesterday. They are an industry group representing a lot of folks who work in data centers or like build them. And they said, you know, hopefully that this pause or this audit will show the difference between data centers that are looking to be responsible in their communities and how they build in Texas and those that don't. I know that folks with the coalition have expressed some concerns about uncertainty and what that means for the data center market in Texas. As we've seen all of these different back and forth between the governor and these agencies, and we've seen, you know, a new state law that's kind of slowly being enacted by these agencies, there's been some uncertainty about what the regulations will be for data centers. And so I think some people in the industry are kind of anxious about that and what that will look like.
10: We've been speaking to Natalie Weber, energy and environment reporter for Houston Public Media, and we'll have links to more of her reporting over at texasstandard.org. Natalie, thanks again for your time.
11: Thank you.
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13: Some books entertain, whilst others spark conversations that stay with you long after you've turned the final page. James by Percival Everett is one of those books. The next gathering of the Likely Stories Book Club will be taking place Thursday, August 6th, over at La Madeline at Central Texas Marketplace. And for this meeting, we'll be discussing Percival Everett's acclaimed reimagining of the adventures of Huckleberry Finn, told from the viewpoint of Jim. It's a book that's captivated readers across the country with its wit, heart, and fresh perspective on a familiar American story. Whether you've been a part of Likely Stories Book Club from the very beginning, or you're thinking about joining us for the first time, you'll find a welcoming conversation where every reader has a seat at the table. For the details of this event and more information on the Likely Stories Book Club, visit the station events page at kwbu.org.
10: It's the Texas Standard. I'm Angela Cocherga. The number of city dog parks in San Antonio has come off the leash since the first one opened in 2005 at Purcell Park on the southwest side. Today, there are 21 city dog parks, and Texas Public Radio's Brian Kirkpatrick reports neighborhoods want more.
14: Fenced-in city dog parks are great spots for dogs to run free and playfully scuffle with other dogs as their owners look on. The city's newest dog park opened this summer in the Beacon Hill neighborhood, north of downtown. The ribbon cutting drew residents and city officials. San Antonio Parks and Recreation Director Homer Garcia welcomed everyone.
15: So we're going to get started.
14: Neighborhood resident Benjamin Coronado was among those at the ribbon cutting. He brought his Doberman Pinscher, Xena, named for the warrior princes. He says he likes the freedom the fenced-in parks offer owners and their dogs.
16: The opportunity to be able to let them go, that's kind of really important to us. It allows us to not have to keep them on that leash. And I think we all know that leash tension is a real thing, especially when you meet other people on your walk or in a park.
14: Coronado says the dog park adds character and value to the neighborhood and improves the quality of life. Given the city's stray dog problem, he says fenced-in dog parks also feel safer than walking on a sidewalk where owners and their pets could encounter a stray. He also likes the amenities, including shade trees and structures, disposable waste bags, and water fountains for both people and dogs. Jerry Lockney is a member of the Beacon Hill Neighborhood Association and co-chair of its Linear Park Committee. He says the dog park is a great addition to the linear park that runs through Beacon Hill. He says the dog park is built on top of space that would otherwise have gone unused.
17: That is all storm drain underneath this, so no one can build any houses on over the storm drain.
14: San Antonio's growth reflects a broader national trend. The Trust for Public Land says off-leash dog parks grew by nearly 90% in the nation's largest cities between 2007 and 2015, making them the fastest-growing feature of urban park systems. Tony Forsage, the city's capital programs assistant manager, says the city needs to find the right locations for dog parks. He says they generally need at least a quarter to half acre to give dogs room to run and fetch. Forsage says dog parks have become an established part of parks planning nationwide.
18: I would say they represent less of a hottest trend than an established staple amenity that is now commonly expected, especially in our large and our regional parks. According to the American Veterinarian Medical Association, 56 million American households own 87 million dogs.
14: San Antonio Parks and Recreation Director Homer Garcia says the city expects to add more dog parks through future voter-approved bond projects.
19: What we see is a demand for connecting community and celebrating their furry families.
14: Connection and community were words Texas Public Radio heard a lot at the city's newest dog park. District 1 San Antonio City Councilwoman Sukh Kaur brought her dog Hira, which means diamond in Punjabi, to the Beacon Hill Dog Park opening.
20: I think dog parks are a great way to bring community together. We are a community that loves our pets, and so it's an asset to this neighborhood.
14: And as San Antonio continues to grow, so will the need for more places where dogs can run free. I'm Brian Kirkpatrick in San Antonio.
10: People in South Central Texas are still cleaning up after another historic flood last month. It came just days after residents marked the one-year anniversary of the devastating July 4th flood last year that tore through the Texas Hill Country. More than 130 people died, most in Kerr County. We've been documenting the aftermath in the After the Flood podcast from the Texas Newsroom and PBS's Frontline. The five-part series is hosted by Houston Public Media reporter Dominic Anthony Walsh. And the last episode was just released. Here's a preview.
15: Stuart Gross and his wife have lived in a home overlooking the Guadalupe River in Kerr County for 40 years. And in the early morning hours of July 4th, 2025, something happened that he never could have imagined.
21: We heard it rain all night long. You know, it was pouring all night long. And I thought I heard, evacuate.
15: Around 4 in the morning, someone on his quiet street in the tiny town of Ingram, Texas, yelling,
21: evacuate. So I stumble to the kitchen window and I see flashes of emergency lights. And I'm like, what's a small town? Call the chief, right?
15: Call the town's fire chief. Stuart was the code enforcement officer in this town of fewer than 2,000 people, so he had the fire chief's number. But just as he was about to call,
21: phone rings.
15: The assistant chief called him.
21: This is what I was told. Stuart, get Debbie, get the dogs, get out. So, you know, my wife was not a morning bird, so it's like, get up. What? What's the matter? We got to evacuate. Why? The river's coming up. No, it's not. Yes, it is. It's coming up.
15: It was hard to process what was happening. Stuart and his wife live 37 feet above the river, and yet...
21: It was coming to the neighborhood. You could feel the house shake. You hear the roar. It was a very, very traumatic time.
15: Stuart, his wife, their dogs, and their cats were all able to get out safely that day. After all, they got a personal phone call from the town's assistant fire chief. Their home didn't end up flooding because it's on relatively high ground. But he can't stop thinking about what happened at the two RV parks just down the road from him, a little closer to the banks of the river.
21: There's a huge clump of cypress, and we pulled, I think it was like 12 RVs wrapped around one tree on top of each other. Boom, boom, boom, boom, boom. That's scary. Mother Nature don't play.
15: Blue Oak RV Park was about a quarter mile down the road from Stewart's home. You heard about it in episode one. It's where a family, including a 21-month-old, was swept away and died last year. Right next to Blue Oak was HTR Texas Hill Country RV Park, where more than 30 people died. HTR is actually the place in the Hill Country where the most people died last year, even more than at Camp Mystic.
21: You know, unless you were down there digging under things with your hands looking for people, you know, you don't quite grasp it.
15: This is After the Flood, a podcast from the Texas Newsroom and PBS's Frontline. I'm Dominic Anthony Walsh. On July 4th, 2025, the Texas Hill Country was hit by one of the deadliest floods in U.S. history. At least 130 people died. Throughout this podcast, we've heard harrowing stories from people who barely survived. We've talked to a grieving father who turned his sorrow into action. We've taken you through changes the state made. For this episode, the final in the podcast, we planned to explore whether this part of Texas was more prepared for the next flood. And then...
22: deadly flooding in Texas. More than 2 feet of rain.
15: Almost exactly a year later,
23: Texas declaring a major disaster after more catastrophic floods.
15: There was another one.
24: A, quote, large and deadly flood wave is barreling down the Guadalupe River, according to forecasters. That's the very same river that took so many lives last summer at Camp Mystic.
15: In mid-July, a massive storm dumped rain on the Hill Country in south-central Texas, swelling

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4: Summer is winding down and school is almost back in session. But before we settle into the fall routine, let's make time for one last trip. This week on Broadway on the Brazos, we're taking a musical world tour. I'm Beth Richards, and we're looking at how Broadway has reached beyond American borders, setting stories in faraway places, adapting international music styles, and building entire shows around locations that feel worlds apart from Times Square. We'll discover how real places, historical events, and even some personal stories found their way into some of Broadway's most memorable songs. Plus, we'll dig into the history behind them. So be sure to join me for the next episode of Broadway on the Brazos, Friday morning at 10 and Sunday evening at 7 on KWBU-FM Waco.
5: It's the Texas Standard. I'm Lucio Vasquez. An Austin supportive housing development called the Sasha recently received $1 million to build a 60-unit housing development. This will support human trafficking victims, children fleeing domestic violence and sexual assault. The Safe Alliance is heading up the project. Dr. Pierre Beristain is the CEO of the Safe Alliance. He joins us now. Doctor, welcome.
6: Thank you. Glad to be here.
5: We're also joined by Sydney DaCosta. She is the VAWA coordinator for the Safe Alliance. Sydney, welcome to you as well.
7: Hi, thanks for having me.
5: So the Safe Alliance received this federal funding recently. Can you speak to the importance of the housing development of this sort?
6: Happy to. So the Safe Alliance has for quite a long time, decades now, understood the intersection between housing and domestic violence and the importance of providing safe housing for survivors of domestic sexual violence and sex trafficking. So the Safe Alliance envisioned this particular development, the Sasha, but another one opening this year called the Lancaster in here in Austin for survivors. And both of them, both developments are 60 units for that are specifically designed for permanent and transitional supportive housing for survivors of domestic sexual violence and sex trafficking and their children. The importance of this is it boils down to survivors' number one request oftentimes is for safe housing, right? And the research backs this up in terms of the benefits of housing, right? In one randomized study, we saw that there was a decrease of 37% emergency department visits for people who were in permanent supportive housing. There were 24% decrease in hospitalizations, right? When you look at the criminal justice involvement as well in studies, you see a decrease in arrest and jail time. So there is just more wraparound support for survivors when they have supportive housing. And that is really critical whenever we're looking at the services that we must provide in our community for the most vulnerable.
5: And Doctor, as the CEO of the Safe Alliance, with your background of experience, how did this development come to fruition?
6: Yeah, this was a little bit before my time, but it was done by the visionary board during COVID time and by Julia Spam, who was the CEO at the time. And what was happening at the time, if our listeners recall, right, is we had COVID and quite a bit of money, federal funds, and a lot of kind of investment in the infrastructure of both public health and public safety for folks. And the vision at the time, in partnership with the city, with the county, with our board and our leadership team at the Safe Alliance was, how can we leverage federal funds, state bonds, right, county money, low-income tax credits to create housing for survivors in a way that is survivor

0: centered, community centered, right? And puts the experiences of survivors at the center. And so this came about through that kind of visioning process. And then one of the most beautiful things I think that happened in that process is from the very beginning, we are a very survivor led and survivor focused organization. So we brought survivors into the design process, and they, through listening groups, through listening sessions, informed the architects, informed us about what would make this a survivor-focused, trauma-informed housing development. And I'm happy to speak more about that. But that's just one of the beautiful things in terms of the process of this project.
1: And Sydney, as someone who works in the Housing Systems Access Program, specifically as it pertains to the Violence Against Women Act, what exactly is your role pertaining to survivors?
2: So my role is working with survivors to ensure first and foremost that they know what their rights are under the Violence Against Women Act. It is a very broad law that provides a lot of support for survivors and a lot of housing protection. So first and foremost, making sure survivors know what their protections are. Secondly, I work with the survivor to help them relocate to safe housing. You know, they experience abuse in their housing unit, and I help them with that relocation to get them somewhere where they feel safe and secure in housing. And another part of my role is also providing training amongst the community. So I go out to different agencies, either virtually or in person, to train on what the Violence Against Women Act is. So that way they can support survivors they're working with transferring or just being in a safe housing unit.
1: Gotcha. And before the SASHA development, was it difficult to house survivors?
2: I would say absolutely. I wouldn't say waitlist, but by name list, as survivors are going through a coordinated assessment to get into safe housing. But unfortunately, there's a lot of survivors that are needing housing and not a whole lot of housing available. So with this opportunity of the SASHA and the Lancaster, it's going to open up so much more support for housing. And so hopefully a lot of survivors are going to be reduced from their likelihood of experiencing homelessness.
1: There are people who are maybe in danger but too scared to ask for help. Maybe both of you can speak to this, but I'm curious, what is the protocol when dealing with that kind of situation?
0: Absolutely. So we have our safe line that I always encourage people to reach out to, and I can give it here out in a second. But a lot of folks reach out through our safe line, and the number one request we get is for housing, right? But through our safe line, people forget sometimes that they can access over 20 programs, an ecosystem of programs ranging from supports for children, from counseling and therapy, right? Therapeutic services, to if they have involvement with, for example, child protective services, right? We have a program that works with a family and in most cases prevents the removal from children. Because the family's working with the Safe Alliance. We have legal representation, right? And we have emergency shelter and all the forms of housing that are available for survivor. So the best way to access those services is by calling our Safe Line. And that is 512-267-SAFE. So 512-267-7233. And all of that information can be accessed on our website, safeaustin.org.
1: And the SASHA is going to also be providing counseling, legal assistance, children's services, a lot of what you just mentioned as well. You know, can you speak to the importance of these services in helping survivors get past these situations?
0: Absolutely. I mean, what we know is what a number of systematic reviews have indicated for decades and what we've known for decades, which is housing alone, just providing housing, doesn't reliably improve the general mental health and well-being of survivors. I mean, some program evaluations report improvements in trauma symptoms, mental illness symptoms, substance use, right? I'm thinking here of an independent evaluation in a different city that found reductions in all of those three categories that I mentioned, alongside 90% housing retention in those for survivors who received housing. So this is why housing for survivors has to be accompanied by consistent treatment, trauma-informed care, legal services, right, children's support, because on its own, housing isn't enough.
1: We've been speaking with Safe Alliance CEO Dr. Pierre Berstein and the Violence Against Women Coordinator Sydney DaCosta. Thanks to you both.
0: Great.
2: Awesome.
0: Thank you. Have a wonderful day.
3: 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Our producers and reporters include Sarah Ash, Shelley Brisbane, Michael Marks, and Sean Saldana. Raul Alonso is our assistant digital editor. Leah Scarpelli is our director, and Reina Silva is our technical director. From all of us at The Standard, thanks for listening. I'm Angela Cocherga, wishing you the very best from El Paso.
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7: Endometriosis affects around 1 in every 10 women. It's a condition that's more likely to make a sufferer scream than sing. But a musical is about to open at Edinburgh's celebrated Fringe Festival in Scotland this month in the hope of getting more people talking about it. In endometriosis, tissue similar to the lining of the uterus grows outside the organ, bringing excruciating pain, exhaustion, and for some women, infertility. How do you turn an unpleasant, often ignored condition into an entertainment, complete with dancing doctors? Endometriosis, the musical, tells the story of Jane, who's trying to work out why she's always in pain. Mariah Bartholdi, one of the co-writers, spoke earlier to Regini.
8: So this is a disease that affects 1 in 10 women worldwide. A lot of researchers, and myself included, think that number is even higher, something like 1 in 7, which is more than 200 million people around the world. Yet it takes on average 10 years to get a diagnosis. This is because there's not very much research funding, doctors aren't trained in it, and patients themselves don't know about the symptoms to look for to ask their doctor about. This is a chronic, systemic, full-body disease that affects every part of your life. And we thought if we can just get some more people aware of it, that we would be doing our mission.
9: I have to confess, I have endometriosis. And until I was diagnosed 2 years ago, I didn't even know what it was. So there's clearly an awareness challenge, isn't there, Maria? How do you think this musical is going to help with raising information and awareness about the condition?
8: Well, we like to say as long as people leave our musical at least knowing the word endometriosis, which is in the title, we've at least done part of our mission.

at the end of the day, when you've cried all the tears you can cry, sometimes all that's left is laughter. And we hope that audiences have a fantastic time at this show. It's really, really funny.

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1: 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Five states hold primary elections on Tuesday in races that could signal a future for the Democratic and Republican parties. And in the city where Lionel Messi grew up, fans are coming to celebrate a legend, and city leaders are hoping they'll discover much more. Plus, New Jersey Congresswoman Analia Mejia is worried about medically vulnerable people being held in immigration detention centers.
2: Sure that our state officials, health officials have full and unencumbered access to detention centers.
1: An immigrant with chronic health problems died Saturday in ICE custody in New Jersey. The details of that story in 15 minutes' time. 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

0: It's time for the change candidate, even if we are being told that the change candidate is not the electable candidate. Mm-hmm. Maybe the change candidate is the electable candidate. Maybe electability is something totally new in 2026 on both sides of the political aisle.
1: Oh, Michael, thank you very much.
0: Thank you.
1: Michael Cruz is a political correspondent for the New York Times.
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11: From WHYY in Philadelphia, I'm Terry Gross with Fresh Air. The hit comedy series Hacks is up for 24 Emmys, breaking the record for the most nominations ever received by a comedy series in a single year. The show's star, Jean Smart, says that after 5 seasons, she's done playing her iconic character, Deborah Vance.
12: Well, I'm not missing getting up at 4 in the morning and wearing high heels all day. And I don't know if you noticed, but the heels got shorter and shorter as the seasons went on.
11: Today, Smart talks about her career, her decision to adopt a baby at age 57, and her ancestral connection to the Salem witch trials. And book critic Maureen Corrigan reviews the new novel Country People by Daniel Mason, who's also a Stanford psychiatry professor. That's coming up on Fresh Air.
13: Live from NPR News in Washington, I'm Ryland Barton. The Iran war has seriously depleted U.S. missile stockpiles, both offensive and defensive. As NPR's Tom Bowman explains, that's raising concerns not just in this war, but also for future conflicts.
14: These attacked missiles would be key in any conflict with China. The likelihood of that happening now is low. U.S. officials say China won't have the ability to assault Taiwan until next year, and that's capability. It doesn't mean they'll do it. But if they do, then the role for the U.S., what will that be? And what are the threats to U.S. forces in the region? That's why it's crucial to have adequate stockpiles of both offensive and defensive weapons like the Patriot. And that stockpile has dropped quite a bit.
13: NPR's Tom Bowman reporting. Ohio Republican Congressman Max Miller says he's filing paperwork to launch a House investigation into domestic abuse allegations